0: prison for her role in a $250 million fraud case. Amy Bach ran Feeding Our Future, which had claimed it provided millions of meals to children in need during the pandemic. Her lawyer argues she has been unfairly painted as the mastermind. The U.S. Commission of Fine Arts approved the design plan for President Trump's 250-foot arch across from the National Mall. NPR's Rachel Treisman reports.
1: The 7-member commission, appointed by President Trump, approved an earlier design last month with proposed changes. The version that they greenlit was very similar to the original, even keeping the 84-foot gold statues on top that the commission had suggested nixing. Members of the public shared concerns at the meeting about the arch's scale, tone, and location, near Arlington National Cemetery. The commission secretary says they got some 600 written comments overwhelmingly against it. Another federal agency, the National Capital Planning Commission, will consider the arch at its next meeting in early June. Rachel Treisman, NPR News.
0: And SpaceX has canceled the launch of the latest version of the massive Starship rocket tonight, just as the company prepares an initial public stock offering. When it eventually flies, it will be uncrewed, but a subsequent version could return astronauts to the surface of the moon. The company says Starship is key to launching more satellites for its Starlink wireless internet network, and it plans to use the rocket to lift cargo and eventually as many as 100 people at a time into orbit as part of its goal of colonizing Mars. U.S. stocks ticked higher today following the latest reversal for oil prices. You're listening to NPR News from Washington. Israel says it has deported hundreds of activists who took part in a flotilla attempting to breach Israel's naval blockade of Gaza. About 420 activists were flown to Istanbul. The flotilla attempted to draw attention to Gaza's conditions with over 50 boats. Israel called it a PR stunt for Hamas. A leading national science advocacy group is calling for a public hearing for the nomination of Jim O'Neill to head the National Science Foundation. The agency has been in turmoil recently under the Trump administration. NPR's Acadia Riddle reports.
2: The American Association for the Advancement of Science is the largest general advocacy group of its kind. Its leadership expressed grave concern about Jim O'Neill, President Trump's choice to head one of the most important federal agencies in the country, writing, quote, "A confirmation hearing is essential if Congress is to determine whether Mr. O'Neill is up to the task," unquote. With experience in Silicon Valley, among other fields, O'Neill does not have a deep science background. The organization stressed that science is already suffering, noting that money is not being distributed to researchers and that scientists are fleeing to other countries, including China. The U.S., it warns, is gambling with the pipeline of talent for the next generation when it comes to scientific discovery. Katie Riddle, NPR News.
0: Some lucky New York City residents will get a chance to snag cheap seats to this summer's high-priced World Cup. Mayor Zoran Mamdani announced that 1,000 tickets costing $50 will be made available to residents of the city. It'll be available for all games played at MetLife Stadium in New Jersey, except for the finals. This is NPR News from Washington.
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5: This is 1A. I'm Jen White. Another school year is ending as summer creeps closer into view. Millions of students at K-12 schools in the U.S. are gearing up to enter a new grade this fall, but many will start the new school year behind academically. That's because for more than a decade, students' math and reading skills have steadily fallen. This trend is what some researchers are calling the learning recession. And according to a new analysis of state test scores, this was happening years before COVID-19 disrupted learning in school districts nationwide. But it's not all bad news. That new analysis also shows students in most states are starting to make meaningful gains in math, and a handful are now beginning to see improvements in reading, too. Today on 1A, understanding the learning recession among American students and what we can learn from the places where it's improving. Joining us from Cambridge, Massachusetts, is Thomas Kane. He's an education and economics professor at Harvard University. He's also the faculty director of the Center for Education Policy Research. That's a university-wide research center that works with school districts and state agencies. Tom, welcome to the program.
6: Thanks, Jen. Happy to be here.
5: And we want to hear from you, especially if you're a teacher, a tutor, or parent. What changes have you noticed in your students' performance and skills like reading and math over the past few years? If your state or district is making changes to improve student performance, how are they responding? Email us at 1a@wamu.org. Now, Tom, you're an author of that analysis we mentioned. It's a yearly report called the Education Scorecard. That report analyzes state test scores from third to eighth graders for over 5,000 school districts across 38 states. And this is the fourth annual scorecard. What does it tell us about how U.S. students are performing today on skills like reading and math?
6: So I bet a lot of your listeners would be surprised to hear that it's not just the pandemic. The pandemic was the mudslide that followed, 7 years of steady erosion in student achievement. And 83% of school districts in the U.S. have seen a decline in reading achievements since 2015, and 70% have seen a decline in math achievements since 2015. And it would be hard to see this because on every state has its own test, and states are changing proficiency definitions over time, but we've put all the state tests on the same scale and then traced achievement since 2009, district by district around the country. So if your listeners think everything's fine in their local community, I'd encourage them to go to the Education Scorecard and see what has been the trend since 2009.
5: And we should note that this report doesn't include data from all 50 states. Why not?
6: So there were several states that we couldn't include because of high opt-out rates. So we needed to be able to assume that the students taking this state test were the same population of students being sampled for the National Assessment of Educational Progress. So if opt-out rates were too high, we couldn't include the state. There were several other states that we couldn't include because they had changed their proficiency definition since the last time we were able to put the proficiency definition on the same scale. So when we're updating it with 2026 data, we'll have more like 43 states included.
5: So according to your data, this learning recession began in 2013. What do you know about what triggered this decline?
6: So we're not certain, but it seems like there were two things that in combination contributed to the decline. Number one was the period when test-based accountability under the No Child Left Behind Act was declining, and eventually the No Child Left Behind Act was replaced in 2015. So there was a decline in federally driven test-based accountability. But right at about the same time is when social media began really sort of taking off on students' smartphones. So it was almost as if Congress took the batteries out of the smoke alarm of test-based accountability just at the time that social media was lighting fire to students' out-of-school learning time.
5: So I understand what you're saying. It's not that the testing caused the decline. It's that the loss of that testing sort of erased the ability to see that there was a decline happening when social media began to emerge.
6: So this is a great question, because actually the a lot of parents out there might be thinking, wait a minute, there's still tests. Actually, there are still tests. What we lost was the accountability part. Like what we lost was the schools being, flagged for

0: failing to meet adequate yearly progress. And it wasn't just, you know, schools being held accountable. The governors and state commissioners, each year that they announced, you know, what schools were failing to make adequate yearly progress, were sort of on the hook for describing what to do about it. Mm. And in the absence of that, it actually took us a while. There were not a lot of people who, even people who do what I do, that had recognized what was happening to student achievement before the pandemic. Now, of course, the pandemic made it, impossible to avoid anymore. But I think it was sort of, we're now a decade into a loss in achievement that that for the first 4 or 5 years, no acknowledgement of what was happening.
1: Well, Tom, just really briefly, even if that testing remained in place, that accountability remained in place, are you confident that educators, administrators would have made the connection that I hear you alluding to between social media, the increased use of cell phones among young people, and perhaps these failures we're seeing in reading and math?
0: So we can't be sure, mm-hmm. Because we didn't run that experiment. I mean, the fact is, in the years prior to 2013, we know that test-based accountability played a role in the improvement that had been happening up until 2013. Because, you know, during the 90s, before the No Child Left Behind Act, there were individual states like Massachusetts and North Carolina and Texas and Florida that had been implementing some form of test-based accountability. And we saw achievement increase on the National Assessment of Educational Progress in those states after they implemented. And then when the No Child Left Behind Act came into effect for the other states that had not yet had test-based accountability, we saw their achievement rise. Mm-hmm. There was about a 2-grade equivalent improvement in math achievement between 1990 and 2013, and almost a whole grade equivalent improvement in reading achievement. You know, we sort of talk about education being a quagmire, but it was the opposite of that. Up until 2013, we'd been making substantial progress.
1: Well, another interesting trend in this report is learning that recovery has taken on a U shape. That means schools with the least amount of poverty and schools with the most poverty saw similar growth in math and reading skills. Meanwhile, middle-income schools improved the least in both subjects. Why?
0: So, Jen, that was one of the more surprising findings in our report. Is you rarely see that sort of U-shaped pattern where the primary places that are seeing improvement are the highest income places and the lowest income places. But that has become increasingly clear, and we believe what was driving that was the federal pandemic relief dollars that were so highly targeted on high poverty districts. I'm sure many of your listeners probably knew and were happy that they were targeted to higher poverty districts, but may be surprised at the degree of targeting. So that the lion's share of the dollars went to the districts that were 80 to 100% receiving federal lunch subsidies, but the districts in between that were like 40 to 70% students receiving free reduced price lunch, those districts didn't get much federal dollars, and they didn't have dollars of their own to pay for the recovery. And so that's actually one of the things that we recommend in the report is that that states, as they're allocating school improvement dollars, focus on those mid poverty districts that are still lagging behind 2019, and there are a lot of them.
1: Mid poverty or middle income, just to be clear?
0: Middle income. I was Yes, so 40 to 70% free reduced price lunch districts.
1: Well, that's Tom Kane. He's a professor and faculty director of Harvard University's Center for Education Policy Research. He's also an author of the annual report on student academic performance and recovery called the Education Scorecard. Tom, thank you for your time. We appreciate it.
0: Thanks, Jen.
1: Coming up, as schools nationwide struggle to keep students on track academically after the pandemic, one region of the country is pulling ahead, unpacking the Southern surge. That's after the break. This is 1A from WAMU and NPR.

0: Thanks so much for making us part of your evening. I'm Mark Hayes. You're listening to Blue Ridge Public Radio. And this is a fact. 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That is how we roll. 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
2: This is 1A. I'm Jen White. We're discussing the learning recession in American schools and what student test data can tell us about the keys to recovery. And we're hearing from you. Jay in Oklahoma emails, I work with advanced high school students in my university, and their school recently implemented a cell phone ban. These students have been far more engaged and focused than they were before the ban, and some of them even report being happier. It really seems like these kids and their education have been the victims of the attention economy. Well, we also want to hear from you, especially if you're a teacher, a tutor, or parent. What changes have you noticed in your students' performance and skills like reading and math over the past few years? If your state or district is making changes to improve performance, how are students responding? Email us at 1A@WAMU.org. Let's bring another voice into the conversation now. Sharon Lurya, she's a data reporter at the Associated Press's Education Reporting Network. Sharon, welcome to 1A.
3: Thank you for having me on.
2: So I want to talk about some of the gains in math and reading skills we've seen over the past few years. Now, from 2022 through the spring of 2025, the education scorecard found that students in nearly all states that the report analyzed made meaningful improvement in math performance. Reading, on the other hand, has shown only slight growth in 2025. But the education scorecard says the key to improving reading skills could be in curriculum reform. What are you seeing in your reporting? Which states are shifting the way they approach reading?
3: Right. So basically only five states in the whole country made really meaningful growth in reading. Like a few more states grew, but it essentially rounded to zero. And so what the researchers noticed was that every single state that did show some growth in reading had taken on reforms that fall under this umbrella of reforms generally known as the science of reading.
2: And those five states are Louisiana, Maryland, Tennessee, Kentucky, and Indiana.
3: Mm-hmm, yeah. And so, you know, what this means is there's a whole bunch of reforms that are sort of like associated with this movement. It can include things like training teachers better to understand how to teach reading to children, including an emphasis on phonics, as opposed to, for many years, it was a fad to in education to teach kids using methods that are now considered out of date, like encouraging them to guess what the word was based on context and pictures instead of sounding it out. Other things can include, you know, putting in literacy coaches who will help both teachers to teach better and coach them, but also helping out the students. Also increased like screening in early grades to really make sure no students fall through the crack, catching issues such as dyslexia early. And even if a kid doesn't have dyslexia, but it's just, you know, a late bloomer and struggling with a few things, catching those issues early so that it doesn't compound into bigger problems later on. So it's a whole, you know, variety of reforms that are sort of associated under this umbrella term, science of reading. And all the states that did improve did that. However, it's also not a magic bullet, because there were a couple states that tried similar reforms, but still saw reading scores fall, such as, for example, Florida. So researchers are still trying to figure out, you know, what under this big umbrella of science of reading is really the most important thing, and how do you implement it properly? But it definitely seems like the states that didn't try it at all definitely did not see improvement.
2: Well, here's how Joshua, a second grader in Louisiana, explains this approach to the AP.
4: Before we read them, we go over some words we don't know. So when we read the story, we know the words, and we don't have to sound them out.
2: We got this from Jennifer in Illinois, who emails, I'd be curious to know when whole language became adopted as the dominant way to teach students to read. This seems like a terrible way to learn, and I have learned that many school districts are going back to phonics. It seems that we have a whole generation of young people who went through whole language, and now they don't know how to read. We have failed them. Could this be one of the causes of these poor reading scores? And if you can't read, you can't do math. I mean, Sharon, do you know roughly when this whole language approach to literacy began? And this has been, we should note, a pretty long fight between whole language and the science of reading. It's been playing out over the last maybe 7 to 8 years.
3: Yeah, it's something that's kind of gone in cycles back and forth across, you know, education history. Like going back decades, there's been strong research showing that, you know, like the phonics-based reading styles is the way to learn. But then, of course, there's always different fads in education that pop up. Sometimes it's called whole language or balanced literacy. And it's not all bad, because some of the ideas were focused on things like, you know, inculcating a real love of reading and like encouraging things like drop everything and read to, you know, just have free reading time, make it as comfortable as possible with the thought that this would just like make kids more comfortable. And there's some good ideas in that, but at the same time, like you really do have to focus sometimes on the mechanics to make sure kids have that fluency. But I think that, you know, in recent years, the pendulum has really swung in favor of science of reading, and a lot of states are implementing reforms. And in particular, you know, we see a lot of gains in the South. You know, I've been reporting on this before, and we see that a lot of the Gulf South states, Louisiana, Alabama, Mississippi, you know, started instituting these reforms, starting with, you know, Mississippi around 2013, that I was talking about earlier, like, you know, the literacy coaching, the better training in science of reading, and also greater accountability, like, you know, holding kids back in third grade if they don't know how to read. But at the same time, it's not just holding kids back. It's also making sure that you give them lots and lots of chances to move forward. For example, letting them go to intensive literacy camps and getting extra intensive tutoring, so that you're not just saying like, oh, you don't know how to read, too bad, we're holding you back. You're identifying the children early and really making sure they get lots and lots of extra support.
2: Yeah. I mean, everything you're describing, so that, though, has a price tag attached to it, Sharon. So in the states that are seeing success, are you also seeing an increased amount of funding for schools?
3: These states did invest in these reforms. They invested in paying for the training for teachers, which can cost several thousand dollars. They invested in the literacy coaches. So, you know, they invested in the summer school, the literacy camps. I don't have a number at the top of my head, but those things do cost money. At the same time, though, you know, states like Mississippi and Alabama and Louisiana, when you compare it to states like, you know, New York or Massachusetts, the per pupil spending overall is far, far, far less. You know, like on the order of tens of thousands of dollars less per student per year. So while it is not free, it definitely takes an investment, it's also something that even, you know, low-income states have proven that they are able to do.
2: Well, a little later, we'll hear from a student, from a superintendent in Louisiana schools about the approach he's taken in his district. But I want to make sure we contextualize this a bit. While most states are seeing students score higher in math, and some states are seeing improvements in reading, the trend of learning losses over the past decade means many students are still scoring below grade levels. So a 2025 report from the National Assessment of Education Progress, that's known as the Nation's Report Card, found that almost half of high school seniors are testing below basic levels in math and reading. So how do these recent gains, Sharon, that some states have experienced fit into the broader picture of educational performance in the U.S. right now?
3: Yes. So a lot of these states have made really great growth, but many of them were scoring in previous years kind of at the bottom of rankings. So they had a lot of room for improvement. And one issue that some, you know, that some people bring forth is that it is relatively more straightforward to focus on literacy in the younger grades when there's more focus on the sort of mechanics of having phonics and fluency. You can really like turn that into a science of like, you know, teaching the kids how to do that. And you can really focus on specific skills and train teachers to do that. As the kids get older and older, reading becomes harder because it becomes a lot more about comprehension, and it becomes a lot more also about content knowledge and just having a general broad knowledge base. And it also, you know, like, no matter how hard the schools are working, reading is very, very, very strongly influenced by how much students read at home. And, you know, students are reading at home far less than they used to. So, for example, also from the from the Nation's Report Card, they've had this survey that's been done since the 80s. They found that in 1984, 35%, so a third of 13-year-olds read every day for fun, just at home. In 2012, that was only 27%. In 2023, that was 14%. So students are reading much less at home. There's also been a trend that in some schools, because of the learning losses that have happened, they are assigning fewer books in English class. So there are, you know, certain English classes where the students aren't even expected to read books anymore.
2: What are they reading? If they're not reading books, then what?
3: I recently talked to a high school senior at what was considered a very high performing school district, and I asked her how many books she read this year. She said none, and I said, what did you do? And she said, we watched movies based on books. Yeah.
2: I don't even know what to make of that.
3: Yeah. Obviously, I'm not trying to paint with a broad brush and saying everyone is doing this, or even the vast majority. It's just, you know, anecdotally, I've heard about it in a few schools. But I think this can become a compounding problem where the students, you know, kind of lose reading skills. And then because they're struggling, the schools then try to make the classes easier because they're trying to make it at the kids' level. But then that can also, you know, make it so students are not really challenged to read books. And I also find it very interesting that the same week that, you know, I was reporting on this reading recession, I was also reporting on the backlash that's been happening in some schools against technology in the classroom, screen time in the classroom. So it's not just the cell phones that the kids themselves bring to class. Some parents are also complaining that even the educational screen time has gotten too much on Chromebooks, iPads, laptops, and things like that, and that it's too distracting for students.
2: We're talking to Sharon Luria. She's a data reporter at the Associated Press's Education Reporting Network. Sharon, as we're speaking, it occurs to me that for schools that are successful in improving student outcomes, they have to sort of take a broad approach. It can't just be what's happening in the classroom. It has to be what's happening for teachers, but also there's a parent engagement piece of this that has to be included. I mean, what have you found in your reporting about the districts that are doing this really well and really how wide they're reaching beyond the school doors to really include everyone in the changes that they're making?
3: Right. So, you know, another big issue that is related to, you know, to student performance is, of course, chronic absenteeism mm-hmm. and whether the students are actually in class. You can't learn if you're not in class. And chronic absenteeism has been a huge issue since the pandemic for many schools. And so, you know, in some school districts that me and my reporting partners looked into, such as, you know, Detroit, there wasn't just the focus on, you know, what was happening in the classroom, but making sure that kids get into the classroom in the first place through, you know, hiring people to, you know, to focus on improving student attendance and even going to visit students in their homes, engaging with the parents and making sure that they come to class.
2: Well, we mentioned the Southern surge. States like Louisiana, Alabama, and Mississippi are making a lot of progress with their students. What accountability measures do Alabama and Mississippi in particular have in place for ensuring students are reading at grade level?
3: Right. So, with Alabama and Louisiana, they are both implementing some form of third grade retention, I believe. I don't know if they have fully implemented it yet or if they're just starting in the process of that, but I know that both of them have you know, started this process where they're trying to identify the students who are really struggling to read by third grade, because that's considered kind of the keystone year, and then offering them, you know, multiple chances to improve so that they can move on to fourth grade through things like, for example, I know Alabama does literacy camps. So, you know, even if you struggled in third grade, if you can make it up, you know, in an intensive in the summer between third and fourth grade, you know, you can move on. And so I think that is a form of accountability because it is also paired with support. It's not just we're going to punish you. We're going to say you're not doing well, so we're just holding you back. It's saying like we're going to really support you and do everything we can to make sure you can move forward, but we're also not going to let you move forward if you truly are not ready for it. And of course, there's exceptions for, you know, students with disabilities and stuff who would have like a separate pathway.
2: Well, and before the gains of the past few years, how were students in these and other Southern states typically performing on national standardized tests?
3: Right. So before there was, you know, like a phrase that was heard often where people said, thank God for Mississippi if they were in Louisiana, or they said, thank God for Louisiana if they were in Mississippi, because it's like, well, at least we're only 49th and not 50th, mm-hmm. you know, and that was like the common joke that was said. And many of these states were performing at the bottom, but since then, they have improved greatly. And so, you know, I think if you give me a moment, I don't want there to be dead air, but I can even look up, you know, how much they've improved over time.
2: Well, we can include some of that data on our website at the1a.org. We're discussing the learning recession in American schools with Sharon Luria. She's a data reporter at the Associated Press's Education Reporting Network. Sharon, thanks for your time. Still to come, Louisiana fourth graders are leading the nation in reading growth, jumping from last place to 16th in just 5 years. That's according to the 2024 Nation's Report Card. A superintendent from one of Louisiana's top performing school districts tells us why when we return. This is 1A.

0: Stephen Colbert hosts The Late Show one last time. Fellow late night hosts The Jimmys, Kimmel and Fallon, will air reruns to give Colbert the spotlight. Join us for a review of the finale from critic at large Eric Deggans and fan reactions as one of the highest rated American late night talk shows comes to an end on the next morning edition from NPR News.
1: Glad to have you along. This is Blue Ridge Public Radio, BPR News. I'm Mark Hayes. We hope you'll stick around at 9 o'clock for The Middle. It's kind of cool old school talk radio where you can participate live. The show is hosted by Jeremy Hobson. 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
1: Let's get back to the learning recession in American schools and how some states are tackling it head on. Joining us now is Grant Eloy. He's the superintendent of schools for the Natchitoches Parish School District in Louisiana. That district has emerged as a leader in post-pandemic learning recovery, consistently outperforming the state on standardized math and reading tests by more than double. Grant, it's great to have you on the program.
2: Great to be with you. Thanks for having me.
1: And it's also the last day of school for students in your district. So congratulations on completing another school year.
2: Yes, ma'am. We've crossed the finish line. Thank goodness.
1: Well, you've been the superintendent for Natchitoches Parish School District since April 2020. So this is during the onset of the COVID-19 pandemic. Give us a snapshot of what academic performance looked like in your district when you first started.
2: So as I entered, we were a C district on a pretty generous accountability scale. So I famously told my board that we weren't really a C district. We were a D or an F district that was propped up by a few schools. And I do believe that was accurate. We were just we were below the state average. If you looked at the parishes that touched us, we were doing a worse job than everyone around us. And in all categories, I think we had 41 ESSA labels for our subgroups. We had several DNF schools.
1: Just interpret that for us, a DNF school?
2: I'm sorry. Yeah, D or an F school mean on our accountability system at the time meant that probably only around 20% of our students were proficient. Mm-hmm. And proficiency means that they were on grade level. So somewhere between 20 and 30% were proficient, which is not good. And so the ESSA labels, that's going to be subgroups. So we may have had an A school, but we were still failing. Maybe it was our special ed students. Maybe it was our African-American students. Maybe it was our English second language students. We just had not a lot of good going on collectively. We had some good stuff. We had some excellent teachers, some excellent students. But collectively, when you looked at our system, we were it was a public health crisis. And that's kind of how we framed it to our folks.
1: What about rates of absenteeism during the pandemic years?
2: So we were susceptible just like everyone else was, and I try not to judge our actions during that time because, you know, in retrospect, a lot of what we did, people want a Monday morning quarterback, myself included. But I remember during that time, we didn't know what COVID was. We didn't know what we were facing. And so we made some decisions. I kind of told my staff, I was like, oh, we're only going to have a couple hundred kids who want to be in virtual. And then I think we ended up having almost a third of our entire district enter virtual. And it wasn't that great. It just really wasn't. It was something to make everyone feel okay. But it really told everyone, no matter what your socioeconomics, no matter what background you were, no matter what achievement level of student you were, it told them that school was kind of optional. And so with a third of our students entering virtual, and some of them did amazing. They were in class every day on Zooms and all that, and then some never showed up at all. And so it got really bad, and we are still suffering kind of the cultural impact of that today. We are better than the state. We've done a big push on truancy, but at the same time, we're still not where we were pre-COVID.
1: Yeah. We got this from Miriam in Virginia, who emails, I grew up in Norfolk Public Schools, and now I am a first-year, sixth-grade social studies teacher. I see how technology has been incorporated into daily instruction rather than for specific tasks in a lesson or assignment. My biggest focus has been getting them to read off paper and write with a pencil every day. Every class has reading now. No, the literacy decline did not start during COVID, but it made it so much worse so quickly. Grant, I mean, you came into the district at a really interesting time. What did you understand to be the causes for why the district was really struggling with student achievement?
2: Well, I don't think it was any one thing. We had some previous administrations that, I will not necessarily blame them, but we didn't have a whole lot of accountability in terms of our expectations of our collective staff. I believe, you know, a lot of teachers, myself included, when I was a teacher and a principal, there's a lot of frustration with districts and district staff. And what is the role of a district staff? Well, I believe a district staff is supposed to provide guidance and support. And when a district does that effectively, it can be groundbreaking for schools and probably still frustrating to staff. But there was not district level expectations in our district. It was kind of everyone was doing their own thing. And some of those things were not good. Some of the things were just because, hey, that looks cool, or hey, that sounded good, or hey, I went to a conference and I heard this thing. But they weren't best practices. They weren't research-based. And so the district was making sure everyone got paid and making sure no one got sued, but we weren't providing support and guidance. And so when we started creating systems for providing that support, for providing that guidance to our staff, it was difficult because change is always difficult, but it really changed the trajectory of our entire district.
1: So give us a couple of examples of things you implemented in the district, concrete changes you made that you think connect directly to this uptick in student achievement.
2: Yes, ma'am. So again, when COVID started, you know, we got this influx of massive federal aid. And through those dollars, I remember saying to my staff, I was like, everyone's going to use this money. And in like 4 or 5 years, someone's going to do a study and say, this is what people did that was so dumb and so wrong and so whatever. And then there's going to be a few people who get it right. And I didn't know what get it right was, but I just knew that there was going to be a microscope on the use of that money. And so what we did is we invested a massive portion of our money into student achievement. And we had looked at some surrounding districts, one in specific, which is actually the district that our state superintendent, Dr. Cade Brumley, moved from a D to an A. And we said, hey, what did y'all do? And they told us, and we were like, well, why hasn't everyone replicated it? And they said, well, it costs a lot of money and it's really difficult, and people are always looking for a silver bullet. And so that was really the NIT and the TAP model. And NIT, National Institute of Excellence in Teaching. And what they provide is best practices. And what they say is if you grow teachers, then that will inevitably grow students. And so what we did through those ESSER dollars, we created a cadre of master teachers. So every school got at least one, in many cases, multiple master teachers. And those master teachers were to go into the schools and make sure that teachers were learning best practices and implementing best practices. And so that would create through what we

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1: We really invested in our principals becoming the instructional leaders of their school, not just making sure the buses run on time. And so you had instructional leadership teams that were making decisions for the school, instructionally based. You had cluster meetings that were happening weekly to improve teacher quality and master teachers who were coaching. And then at the same time, we started creating a very regimented and sophisticated data system where, you know, a lot of times we test in May and then we don't get those scores back till June. And we either say one of two things. We either say, hey, we pat ourselves on the back, we did great. Or we say, we didn't do very good this year. But there's no immediate change. And instead, what we did is we said, we need to be looking at this on a weekly basis. And we created a data system where we can make moves now. If something's going great, we reinforce it. If something's going wrong, we can immediately change our direction. And so we did that. And then finally, we looked at everyone's master schedules and we said, we need to have a time in the day at every school for every student where they have a time to get what they need. And so we created something called WIN, which a lot of schools use. WIN stands for whatever I need. And it's a tiered system where whether you're, you know, an advanced student, you're going to get enrichment, or you're maybe a middle of the road student, you'll get a little bit of help, or you're a student who's struggling to read, you're going to get support to improve those, again, whatever you need. And so through all those major initiatives, which were very difficult because remember, this is when teachers were teaching with masks on their faces. And there was a lot of people who were very critical of these initiatives because they said, why are we doing this while we're experiencing COVID? And what I said, and I don't know how well it was always received, was we have two public health crises going on, COVID for sure, but then at the same time, the public health crisis that is a failing district. And so we made it through those really tough years. And now we're, you know, 2 or 3 years after the fact, post COVID. And now it's just part of our culture and who we are. And we keep growing every year, and it's not a surprise anymore. It's an expectation.
2: Yeah. Well, just to give a snapshot of your student body, in 2024, there were around 4,800 students in your district. 91% of them are economically disadvantaged. Roughly a quarter belong to families with annual incomes below the federal poverty level. Just under 60% of those students are Black. More than a third are white. How did you look at the makeup of your district and design a program that you knew would work for, or you hoped at least would work for all students?
1: So that's the beautiful thing about the TAP system is it's best practices for all students. If you do these things, whether you're a student from low SES, high SES, if you're a high achiever, or if you come to us not ready to learn, if these practices are implemented, then it's going to improve. And a lot of districts will place the TAP system in their struggling schools. Well, we said, we don't want to do that. We want to consider that every school may not be struggling, but every school, at least in our situation, was not reaching their full potential. And so we're going to do this for everywhere. And we also had a little bit of an issue where if you were at a certain school, there was an expectation for that school. And then if you went to another school, there might be a different expectation. And so there was a little bit of, hey, if I don't like the expectations of the school, I'm going to job hop over to this school and I can get away with whatever I can get away with. And so we said, no, we're going to set these expectations and these practices everywhere. And what it's done is, you know, high tide raises all ships, and that's what it's done. So, you know, I've seen the Facebook comments sometimes when we put out data and people will say, oh, well, that's just this school. And that's not true. Every school in our district has improved. If you look at those ESSA labels that I talked about that pinpoint individual groups of students, whether, again, African-American males, students with disabilities, students who are homeless, we were at 41 labels. And this is the thing I'm most proud of in our system. 41 labels. Today, we're at 4. Hmm. And so we're not just improving outcomes for our white students or our students who come from means. We're improving outcomes for literally every demographic in our district. And in a town like Natchitoches that has, like you mentioned, high poverty rate, we have to improve outcomes.

0: for everyone if we're going to change the trajectory of our entire community.
1: We're talking to Grant Eloy. He's the superintendent of schools for the Natchitoches Parish School District in Louisiana. Smita emails, my seventh grader attends school in Michigan. Her spelling and grammar are atrocious. By the way, she can't spell atrocious. In elementary school, they moved away from spelling tests and didn't teach phonics. As a seventh grader, she should know proper punctuation, including how to use commas, colons, and semicolons. However, students use AI and computer technology to correct their grammar and spelling. We focus on reading at home, but it's not enough. Grant, how are you engaging with parents as you're implementing these new policies and practices?
0: So another thing we did when I first got here is we basically said that we have to tell our story and we have to engage the community. And one of the first positions that I created was a position to communicate. And that was a little bit of a hard sell at first, but I think my board has been amazing throughout this entire process. They have trusted me and my staff to make the right decisions. And so now we went from having no footprint on social media, no footprint really in the community. And people were telling our story for us. And the story was being told. It wasn't the right story or the true story, but it was being told. And so what we've done is we've increased at every level how we communicate with staff. With the community. And so we get our story out there. We get the information out there. We're transparent, even when it's painful to be transparent. And we believe that what we've done now is we've empowered families to know the truth, even when that truth is uncomfortable. And so, like, you know, this past 2 years, our state has done a big push on literacy. And one of the things that's been difficult is getting the word out on third grade retention policy in the state of Louisiana. And what we've done is we've probably over-communicated with families and said, hey, your child is a third grader. They're going to be part of this policy. And then the next month it's, hey, your child is a third grader and they didn't do well on this. These are some things you can do to help that situation.
1: And this is a policy where that child is held behind if they don't.
0: If they are well below on what we call the DIBLES screener. And what we actually did, we expanded that policy in our district this past year to include first graders because we actually think third grade. We agree that the students should be retained if they're not able to read because you hear these horror stories of like a senior graduating high school not being able to read. We agree with that, but we actually believe in Natchitoches that third grade's too late. Mm. We should be addressing it in first grade. But the beautiful thing about that is if we hold a child back in first grade, number one, we're going to make sure they can read by third grade, but even if for some reason they still slip through the cracks, they won't be held back again in that third grade because they'll have good cause exemption. So, but those type policies, those are scary to parents. And so if we're going to do a good job, if we're going to get their buy-in, we have to communicate and, again, probably over-communicate those things with parents to make sure they're understanding.
1: Really briefly, what, if any, resources do you wish you had available to support even more academic growth for your district?
0: So I need more money. Mm-hmm. I always need more money because we just lost, we didn't lose. Our grant with the federal government ran out that supported our master teacher program. We are doing a sustainability plan, but we need, these programs are expensive.
1: And would that money come from the state or the federal government?
0: I wouldn't care either way, but we are actually applying again for that same federal grant. So in this case, the feds, but I'll take the money wherever it comes from, state or federal.
1: Well, that's Grant Eloy. He's the superintendent of schools for Natchitoches Parish School District in Louisiana. Grant, thank you so much for speaking with us.
0: Thanks for having me.
1: Today's producer was Lauren Hamilton. This program comes to you from WAMU, part of American University in Washington, distributed by NPR. And if you want to take a closer look at the data we've been discussing today, head over to the1a.org. I'm Jen White. Nyla Boodoo is with you tomorrow for the Friday News Roundup. Hope you tune in. Thanks for listening, and we'll talk more soon. This is 1A.

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1: The Department of Justice creates a $1.8 billion fund to compensate Trump allies. On the next Friday news roundup, can the president use taxpayer dollars to pay his supporters, including January 6th rioters? Plus, what we learned from key primaries this week and remembering trailblazing Congressman Barney Frank. Next time on 1A.
2: Thanks so much for tuning in this evening. 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

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We have news and information to keep you informed and entertained from the BBC. 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

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Thanks for joining us. Another hour of the BBC World Service is coming up next. 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

0: Coming up on 2 o'clock this evening, thanks so much for joining us here on Blue Ridge Public Radio, BPR News, WCQS Mars Hill, WFQS Franklin, WMQS Murphy, WNQS Silva, and WCQS HD. 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
2: An angry crowd has partially set on fire a hospital in the DRC after the death of a patient as cases spread in the country. We'll hear from the country's foreign minister.
3: Frightening situation for communities to be in, I think it is normal, and it would be normal in any setting that all sorts of reactions are triggered.
1: The World Health Organization has declared it a public health emergency of international concern, but said it was not at pandemic level.
2: Also, the US Secretary of State Marco Rubio says Cuba poses a national security threat to the US, and the likelihood of a peaceful agreement is not high. We'll get a report from Cuba

0: This is NPR News. We'll get back to Morning Edition in just a moment here on BPR News. Thanks so much for tuning in.
1: Your connection to Western North Carolina news and culture doesn't have to end here on air. 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

CBS Radio apparently signs off for the last time tonight after almost a century that helped define broadcast news. That's coming up in five. Taking a peek into the next hour of Morning Edition, the National Hurricane Center is out with its forecast, predicting 8 to 14 storms will form in the Atlantic. We'll find out more. June 1st is when that begins. Right now, we are still in May the 22nd. If you've got weekend plans, hope they're going well. Glad you are making BPR part of your morning. Highs today, low 70s, mix of clouds and sun, bit of rain on and off, more of the same tomorrow, and kind of lingering rain in the weekend, but temperatures will stay on the pleasant side in the 70s. 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Thank you so much. 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
1: A film festival is putting the concept of cinema without borders to the test as residents of Nogales, Mexico and Nogales, Arizona watch films together from both sides of the border wall.
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1: I'm Scott Detrow. 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
4: Live from NPR News in Washington, I'm Windsor Johnston. Secretary of State Marco Rubio says negotiations with Iran are moving slowly. Ahead of a meeting of NATO foreign ministers in Sweden, Rubio said the U.S. still has serious concerns about Tehran's uranium enrichment program and its actions in the Strait of Hormuz.
5: We're going to have to address the issue of enrichment. We're going to have to address the issue of the highly enriched uranium. And then added to this, of course, is the issue of the straits. Iran is trying to create a tolling system in an international waterway. There is not a country in the world that should accept that.
4: Rubio will next travel to India for meetings on energy security and defense cooperation. An Israeli airstrike in Lebanon that killed 13 people is one of the most lethal attacks on civilians in 3 years of war. NPR's Jana Raff reports from the funeral service.
6: We're at the cemetery where they've just buried six of the 14 who were killed in the Israeli airstrike on the village on Tuesday. There were three generations of one family, including a one-and-one-half-year-old baby. Israel says it was targeting what it calls a Hezbollah terrorist. The people here say despite the danger, they didn't leave because this is their land. And among those we spoke with, they said the killings make them even more convinced that they will stay. Jane Araf, NPR News, in Deir Qanoun al-Nahar, Lebanon.
4: This is NPR News.
3: Good morning. Coming up on 6:32, 65 in downtown Asheville. Expect some on and off again shower activity today. Highs around 70, low 70s. I'm Helen Chickering. Among the stories we're watching today, if you've got road travel plans this Memorial Day weekend, maybe you're traveling near the Tennessee border on I-40, you'll notice something similar to a small city of construction workers and heavy machinery. It's all part of a $2 billion effort to fix the highway, which got partially washed out into the Pigeon River by Hurricane Helene. As BPR's Felicia Sanmez reports, officials are hoping the project will lead the interstate to a more resilient future.
7: This is what recovery sounds like in the Pigeon River Gorge. The winding 5-mile stretch of interstate just before you enter Tennessee has seen its share of temporary repairs due to landslides and other disasters over the years. But after 1 million cubic yards of rock, as well as the highway's eastbound lanes, crumbled into the raging floodwaters during Hurricane Helene, the state has been looking for a longer-lasting fix. That's according to Blake Sobleski, resident engineer for NCDOT.
8: The intent of our design is to withstand a similar event such as Helene.
7: The embankment that the storm washed away was made of aggregate, or rocks that weren't attached to each other. Now, NCDOT is using a similar material, but a new technique that creates giant slabs mixed with cement.
8: And then we're bonding that all in one giant mass. So that roller compacted concrete is 30 feet wide and somewhere between 30 and 50 feet tall. And then that material is more resilient and not as scourable.
7: An agreement between NCDOT and the U.S. Forest Service allows workers to use rock from the surrounding Pisgah National Forest rather than trucking it in from elsewhere. Division construction engineer Josh Deaton says that makes the project cheaper and more time efficient.
9: There's still some things that have to, you know, be brought in for the project, obviously, but we are trying to minimize that and feel like that's a good win for the folks that use the facility and for the taxpayers, because it does actually save some money.
7: 300 workers are currently on site. That number is expected to increase to 500 over the summer. I'm Felicia Sanmez, BPR News.
3: And I-40 is still reduced to one lane in each direction while that construction is underway. The project is expected to be completed in the fall 2028. Be safe out there. If you're hitting the road, bring an umbrella, rain jacket, just in case. We've got scattered shower activity, mainly periods of light rain across the weekend. Highs today in the low 70s, low to mid 70s tomorrow. Sunday, a little warmer, but we won't see the summer-like temperatures we saw earlier this week.
0: News. I'm Steve Inskeep.
10: And I'm Layla Faldin. Good morning. The Trump administration's words and deeds about Cuba have drawn comparisons to this year's strike on Venezuela.
0: A U.S. aircraft carrier has arrived in the Caribbean Sea. The Justice Department, which acts on the president's preferences, obtained an indictment of former Cuban President Raul Castro. And the president says he wants to, quote, open Cuba for Cuban Americans.
11: Other presidents have looked at this for 50, 60 years doing something, and it looks like I'll be the one that does it.
10: NPR White House correspondent Franco Ordonez is here. Good morning.
12: Good morning, Lionel.
10: So tell us more about why this indictment might be a prelude to a military operation.
12: Yeah, ever since U.S. forces captured the Venezuelan president, Nicolas Maduro, I mean, Trump has been threatening military action against Cuba. I mean, he's gone as far as saying he can do, quote, anything he wants with the country. And Emily Mandrela, a former Deputy Assistant Secretary of State covering Cuba, told me that the indictment fits into a pattern of events that really have echoes of that operation against Maduro.
13: It's hard to understand exactly what the consequence of this indictment could be unless you look to Venezuela and the predicate for an U.S. military action in early January, where there was an indictment of Nicolas Maduro that the U.S. government used as its justification for engaging in that military action.
12: And she says the comparisons also include

0: a significant challenge or barrier to do so.
1: Brown calculated the impact of a single free cycle using ClearPath, a software that estimates carbon emissions based on the weight of waste diverted from a landfill. Landfills are a major source of methane, a powerful greenhouse gas. He found one free cycle can cut about 27 metric tons of emissions. That's like taking 6 cars off the road for a year. The impact may seem small, but that's not the point, he says.
0: All of these efforts are critical to just normalizing these kind of behaviors.
1: At the end of the school year, the cycle begins anew. As the spring semester ends, the Office of Sustainability parks moving trucks outside each dorm on campus. Students drop off items as they move out. Sophomore Crystal O'Connor dropped off dishware, clothes, and a mattress pad.
2: Didn't want to throw it away. Same thing with the bowl and the coat. Other people could use them.
1: Next school year, we'll start again with the front yard free cycle because this campus knows sustainability skills are worth reusing. For NPR News, I'm Ben Howell in Normal, Illinois.
3: Reusing! Later today on All Things Considered, how Cincinnati is turning an old landfill into a climate solution.
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5: Shout out to all the free cyclers out there. Outfitted our children's rooms. We lived on a college campus, right off a college campus for many years. Fantastic. Thank you for being here. 6:43, we'll see a bit of rain activity on and off today, so just keep that in mind. And kind of through the weekend, we'll keep you posted on any updates. But temperatures will remain on the pleasant side, around 70 today, same for tomorrow, mid to upper 70s. On Sunday and Monday. Well, speaking of climate solutions, in the next hour, BPR's and Grist reporter Katie Myers and Laura Hackett teamed up for a really interesting report about the return of river cane to help prevent floods. It's going to be a really interesting listen. That's coming up in the next hour. 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

Friday. We've got some lovely music and conversation for you coming up next. The band Bleachers has a new album. And then we'll talk, apparently Eli Lilly announced clinical trial results for its next gen obesity drug. We'll find out all about that.

0: I wrote this song because I was stunned, you know, when we got married. We got married in the beach town that I grew up in, Jersey, and there was a crowd of people outside, and a lot of the news was reporting on the crowd. So a lot of people were like, oh my God, like, was that so terrible? And I was like, we didn't even know they were there. You know, we were inside with having quite literally the greatest day of my life with the people we love most. You know, there's this great psychological study that the human brain, there's an amazing empathy drop off at about around 125 people. I don't think it's cynical. I think it's beautiful. You know, we have our capacity. My partner, my band, my family, my audience, like, this is who's allowed in.
1: Yeah.
0: You know, that's it. You know, I like to always say, like, Bleachers is for anybody, not everybody. And we live in real everybody time, and it's not how I feel. And I don't believe it's how many people feel.
2: That is Jack Antonoff, his band Bleachers. His new album is called Everyone for 10 Minutes, and it's out now. Jack, thanks a lot.
0: Thank you.
2: This is NPR News.
3: A film festival is putting the concept of cinema without borders to the test as residents of Nogales, Mexico and Nogales, Arizona watch films together from both sides of the border wall.
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6: Live from NPR News in Washington, I'm Windsor Johnston. Senate Republicans have left Washington for the Memorial Day recess without voting on a roughly $70 billion immigration enforcement bill. Yesterday's vote was abruptly canceled after Republicans clashed over whether to block a new $1.7 billion settlement fund designed to compensate Trump allies who say they were wrongly targeted by the government. Republican leaders now say the immigration measure will wait until Congress returns the week of June 1st. The U.S. Commission of Fine Arts has approved the design plan for President Trump's 250-foot triumphal arch across from Washington, D.C.'s National Mall. NPR's Rachel Treisman reports.
7: The 7-member commission, appointed by President Trump, approved an earlier design last month with proposed changes. The version that they greenlit was very similar to the original, even keeping the 84-foot gold statues on top that the commission had suggested nixing. Members of the public shared concerns at the meeting about the arch's scale, tone, and location near Arlington National Cemetery. The commission secretary says they got some 600 written comments overwhelmingly against it. Another federal agency, the National Capital Planning Commission, will consider the arch at its next meeting in early June. Rachel Treisman, NPR News.
6: This is NPR News in Washington.
5: Good morning, 7:32. Thanks for tuning in to BPR. I'm Helen Chickering. Well, if your travel this holiday is on the road, you're not alone. AAA Carolinas projects a record over 1.3 million North Carolinians will travel at least 50 miles from home during the Memorial Day weekend. It marks a new holiday record for the state, with the vast majority taking to the road despite rising gas prices. Gallon of regular will cost you around $4.22. And if you're headed along I-40 near the Tennessee border, you may notice something similar to a small city of construction workers. It's part of a $2 billion effort to repair the highway, which got partially washed into the Pigeon River by Hurricane Helene. As BPR's Felicia Somnez reports, officials are hoping the project will lead the interstate to a more resilient future.
8: This is what recovery sounds like in the Pigeon River Gorge. The winding 5-mile stretch of interstate just before you enter Tennessee has seen its share of temporary repairs due to landslides and other disasters over the years. But after 1 million cubic yards of rock, as well as the highway's eastbound lanes, crumbled into the raging floodwaters during Hurricane Helene, the state has been looking for a longer-lasting fix. That's according to Blake Sobleski, resident engineer for NCDOT.
1: The intent of our design is to withstand a similar event such as Helene.
8: The embankment that the storm washed away was made of aggregate, or rocks that weren't attached to each other. Now, NCDOT is using a similar material, but a new technique that creates giant slabs mixed with cement.
1: And then we're bonding that all in one giant mass. So that roller compacted concrete is 30 feet wide and somewhere between 30 and 50 feet tall. And then that material is more resilient and not as scourable.
8: An agreement between NCDOT and the U.S. Forest Service allows workers to use rock from the surrounding Pisgah National Forest rather than trucking it in from elsewhere. Division construction engineer Josh Deaton says that makes the project cheaper and more time efficient.
9: There's still some things that have to, you know, be brought in for the project, obviously, but, you know, we are trying to minimize that and feel like that's a good win for the folks that use the facility and for the taxpayers, because it does actually save some money.
8: 300 workers are currently on site. That number is expected to increase to 500 over the summer. I'm Felicia Sanmez, BPR News.
5: I-40 is still reduced to one lane in each direction while construction is underway. Project is expected to be completed in fall 2028. Also, construction traffic along parts of the Blue Ridge Parkway, a Linville Falls Trail system has recently reopened, though. You can find out more by downloading the National Park Service app.
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11: And I'm Steve Inskeep. Good morning. The next generation of obesity medication is getting closer to reality. Eli Lilly is studying a new drug. Test results show it's more powerful, even more powerful, than the obesity shots and pills already on the market. NPR Pharmaceuticals correspondent Sydney Lupkin is here to tell us about it. Good morning.
12: Good morning.
11: I'm so glad you're the one who's going to pronounce the name of this new drug. What is it?
12: The new drug is called retatrutide. So it's a weekly injection, just like Wegovy and Zepbound, but it's a little different. Wegovy and Zepbound target the GLP-1 hormone. This new drug works on three hormones, GLP-1, GIP, and glucagon, and that makes it more powerful.
11: When you say more powerful, you got to sell me, because I have seen the results in human beings of the existing drugs. How powerful is it?
12: Yeah, so Eli Lilly, the company that makes retatrutide, says that in the clinical trial, people taking it for 80 weeks lost an average of more than 70 pounds at the highest dose. Mm. For comparison, patients taking the placebo over the same period, they lost 5 pounds. Those were the latest findings from its phase 3 clinical study. I asked Dr. Carolyn Francavilla, who is the vice president of the Obesity Medicine Association, what she thought.
13: I have goosebumps. Of course, we've seen some preliminary data about this before, so it's not shocking. But to have a medication that can have an average of a 28% weight loss is truly game-changing. This is essentially bariatric surgery, but in a weekly injection.
12: So to compare, people taking Zepbound and Wegovy lose around 20% of their body weight over time. So if it ends up that this drug is closer to the results for bariatric surgery, that's significant because surgery is risky. But nothing is without side effects. Retatrutides were similar to other GLP-1 drugs, such as nausea and other gastrointestinal issues.
11: Is this drug good enough that people, assuming it's approved by the FDA, will want to switch to it?
12: You know, it won't be for everyone. In fact, Frank

0: Live from NPR News in Washington, I'm Windsor Johnston. The World Health Organization is holding a press conference at this hour on the latest Ebola outbreak. The agency says the virus is spreading rapidly in the Democratic Republic of Congo. The WHO is now raising its risk assessment to very high at the national level and high regionally, while maintaining the global risk level as low. A federal judge has sentenced a Minnesota woman to 42 years in prison for leading what prosecutors say was the nation's largest COVID fraud scheme. Matt Sepik of Minnesota Public Radio reports Amy Bach is among dozens of defendants convicted in the case.
1: Amy Bach founded the nonprofit Feeding Our Future, which was at the center of a conspiracy to steal nearly $250 million from federal child nutrition programs through fraudulent reimbursement claims. Former Assistant U.S. Attorney Joe Thompson, who was lead prosecutor in the case, says the 42-year term is justified.
2: Well, it's a long sentence, and Amy Bach did everything she could to earn it. The judge found what we all knew, which was that Feeding Our Future was entirely fraudulent.
1: Bach is white, but the majority of her 78 co-defendants are Somali-American. Most are U.S. citizens, but President Donald Trump pointed to the fraud to justify his recent immigration enforcement operation here. For NPR News, I'm Matt Sepik in Minneapolis.
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3: Good morning, 8:32. Partly cloudy skies, highs today in the low 70s, right now 65 in downtown Asheville. I'm Helen Chickering. Well, if you've got road trip plans for the holiday weekend, you are not alone. AAA Carolinas projects a record 1.3 million North Carolinians will travel at least 50 miles from home during the Memorial Day weekend. It marks a new holiday record for the state, with the vast majority taking the road. Despite rising gas prices, a gallon of regular will cost you around $4.22. If your travel plans happen to take you along I-40 near the Tennessee border, you may notice something similar to a small city of construction workers and heavy machinery. It's part of a $2 billion effort to repair the highway, which got partially washed into the Pigeon River by Hurricane Helene. As BPR's Felicia Sanmez reports, officials are hoping the project will lead the interstate into a more resilient future.
4: This is what recovery sounds like in the Pigeon River Gorge. The winding 5-mile stretch of interstate just before you enter Tennessee has seen its share of temporary repairs due to landslides and other disasters over the years. But after 1 million cubic yards of rock, as well as the highway's eastbound lanes, crumbled into the raging floodwaters during Hurricane Helene, the state has been looking for a longer-lasting fix. That's according to Blake Sobleski, resident engineer for NCDOT.
5: The intent of our design is to withstand a similar event such as Helene.
4: The embankment that the storm washed away was made of aggregate, or rocks that weren't attached to each other. Now, NCDOT is using a similar material, but a new technique that creates giant slabs mixed with cement.
5: And then we're bonding that all in one giant mass. So that roller compacted concrete is 30 feet wide and somewhere between 30 and 50 feet tall. And then that material is more resilient and not as scourable.
4: An agreement between NCDOT and the U.S. Forest Service allows workers to use rock from the surrounding Pisgah National Forest rather than trucking it in from elsewhere. Division construction engineer Josh Deaton says that makes the project cheaper and more time efficient.
6: There's still some things that have to, you know, be brought in for the project, obviously, but we are trying to minimize that and feel like that's a good win for the folks that use the facility and for the taxpayers, because it does actually save some money.
4: 300 workers are currently on site. That number is expected to increase to 500 over the summer. I'm Felicia Sanmez, BPR News.
3: I-40 is still reduced to one lane in each direction while construction is underway. The project is expected to be completed in fall 2028.
7: It's Morning Edition from NPR News. Here's an amazing number. Every year, Americans throw away almost 1,800 pounds of trash per person. 1,800 pounds. Giving items a second life keeps some of that trash out of the landfill and reduces greenhouse gas emissions. For NPR's Climate Solutions Week, Ben Howell of our member station WGLT explains how a university in Illinois is teaching students recycling skills that will not go to waste. That's a really bad dad joke that somebody put on the page here, but let me assure you that a version of it will be recycled at the end of the story.
8: Every school year at Illinois State University starts with the Front Yard Freecycle. Hundreds of students wait for the event outside a church parking lot on campus. When it's her turn, senior Malia Bermejo raced to grab one of the hot ticket items.
9: I was told, be a jerk and run, so I sprinted as fast as I could straight to this futon.
10: And you sat down and you claimed it?
9: Yeah, I sat down and I claimed it. Oh, we got pillows now too.
8: Students pick from loosely organized piles of clothes, decor, and storage bins. Junior Nayeli Wood says she can find items she otherwise could not afford.
11: It's nice because we're all broke here, college students, so I don't have to spend like an arm and a leg to get like new dishware and stuff if I can just grab it if no one else is using it.
8: Of course, students like the free items, but Elizabeth Reed, the director of the Office of Sustainability, has something else at the top of her mind.
12: What better way than before they even start their first class to expose them to the idea of reuse and resource sharing?
8: The goal of the office is to make it easy for students to take action on issues they already care about in the environment.
12: They want universities and workplaces and the organizations and companies that they're supporting to be advocates for sustainability. They're expecting that.
8: Freecycle is an annual event, but efforts continue throughout the year at the Share Shop. It's located in a repurposed old house on campus. Garrett Smolin, a student worker, says it's like a free thrift shop.
13: There's everything from clothing to kitchen utensils to bedding. We have some wall decor, which is not for free.
8: Some students have made that mistake. Smolin is a senior conservation and biology major. He's worked for the office for a year, helping with Freecycle and managing the Share Shop. At first, it was just a job, he says, but now he wants to devote his career to environmental issues.
13: If I didn't work at this office and I never found this community, I don't know if I'd have such a strong drive to work in sustainability and conservation.
8: That sense of community, it's an important part of creating real change, says Michael Brown. He's the director of the Ecology Action Center, a nearby environmental

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1: He found one free cycle can cut about 27 metric tons of emissions. That's like taking 6 cars off the road for a year. The impact may seem small, but that's not the point, he says.
2: All of these efforts are critical to just normalizing these kind of behaviors.
1: At the end of the school year, the cycle begins anew. As the spring semester ends, the Office of Sustainability parks moving trucks outside each dorm on campus. Students drop off items as they move out. Sophomore Crystal O'Connor dropped off dishware, clothes, and a mattress pad.
3: Didn't want to throw it away. Same thing with the bowl and the coat. Other people could use them.
1: Next school year, we'll start again with the front yard free cycle because this campus knows sustainability skills are worth reusing. For NPR News, I'm Ben Howell in Normal, Illinois.
4: Reusing! Later today on All Things Considered, how Cincinnati is turning an old landfill into a climate solution.
5: And you can tune in to All Things Considered today at 4, but we're going to continue the climate solutions conversation right now with a focus on a bamboo plant native to the southeast that is experiencing a revival after Hurricane Helene. The dense grass holds deep cultural and environmental meaning, as BPR and Grist reporter Katie Myers tells us. After decades of neglect, communities are turning to river cane for flood prevention.
6: Basket weaver Mary Thompson is an enrolled member of the Eastern Band of Cherokee Indians. She says river cane has been a vital tool for the tribe for over 15,000 years.
7: We used it for housing, for roofing, for toys, for musical instruments, for weapons, for storage vessels, basketry. We used it for a lot of different things.
6: Over hundreds of years, 98% of river cane was removed throughout the southeast United States. That makes it hard to find, so Thompson often finds herself trekking hours to reach it.
7: We don't have the access to it on a regular basis. We've gone as far away as Barberville, Kentucky.
6: The resurgence of river cane regionally makes her feel hopeful, though, that maybe the rest of the region is catching up to what her family has known for generations.
7: And now I think that people are starting to recognize the science behind what we did as a tribe.
6: And the tribe, along with universities and conservation groups, is actually helping to drive river cane plantings all over the southeast. On a hot day, a crew of planters in Fairview unload precious cargo from a truck. Plastic tubs containing little river cane plants set in about a foot of soil. The crew, a mixture of government agencies, university workers, and volunteers, run the plants over to the banks of the flowing Cane Creek. The name is not a coincidence.
8: And there are over 450 cane place names in the southeastern United States on the U.S. Over 450.
6: Adam Griffith, who works as an extension agent for the Eastern Band of Cherokee Indians, says river cane once covered the valleys of Western North Carolina. But that's no longer the case, thanks to modern agriculture.
8: And the plow took a lot of it, the mower took a lot of it, and here in the southeast, with a lack of flat farmland, people would farm on just about any piece of land they could to survive.
6: As part of the restoration process, the crew takes small clumps of tubular roots called rhizomes and puts them a foot into the soil. River cane grows slowly, and it doesn't always do well in the heat. But if these roots make it, they'll grow into a huge cluster of cane that protects the creek and the community from high water.
8: So they'll form a super dense jungle gym of rhizomes and roots underground, and that's what stabilizes the stream banks during the floods.
6: Since Helene, Griffith says he's seen a surge in interest in river cane. And there are multiple organizations taking on planting projects, from nonprofits like Riverlink and Mountain True to UNC Asheville and Warren Wilson College. The resilient nature of river cane is exciting students like Hazel Partington. She's in the Climate Studies graduate program at Warren Wilson.
9: I got interested in this project because it felt almost like the most hands-on, practical way to help.

0: help post-Helene.
1: When we meet her, Partington is admiring a stand of cane along the Swannanoa, with feathery green fronds that are taller than her.
0: And yeah, I didn't really know anything about the plant before we started, and now I feel like I'm obsessed with it. One of our program partners calls people who are really into river cane caniacs, so we're all proud caniacs now. We love the stuff.
1: She says she loves river cane for many reasons. She's struck by the plant's history and how it offers a small, simple solution to floods.
0: We almost eradicated those ecosystems, and now we're coming back to being like, oh, they served a purpose.
1: She hopes that replanting river cane and spreading the word about it can help to heal the old harms to land and people and allow the riverbanks to hold together a little stronger when the next flood comes. I'm Katie Myers, BPR News.
2: 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And a big shout out to all the caniacs out there. Just keep that umbrella handy just in case. Scattered showers throughout the Memorial Day weekend. We'll see highs today and tomorrow in the low 70s, overnight lows hovering upper 50s, low 60s, and then on Sunday and Monday, a little warmer in the mid to upper 70s. 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Traffic looks pretty good right now. 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
3: Good morning, I'm Layla Faldin. NASCAR legend Kyle Busch died Thursday. Nobody won more races across NASCAR's three national series. His last victory was just last week at the Truck Series race at Dover, his 234th win. As he climbed out of his car, fans gave him a standing ovation. He was asked by Fox Sports' Amanda Busick why moments like that never get old. His answer?
4: Because you never know when the last one is.
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3: And I'm Leila Fadil. The Late Show on CBS is over. The final episode aired Thursday night after more than 1,800, hosted by Stephen Colbert. He spoke directly to the audience about the importance of keeping an upbeat attitude in a moment like this.
7: We call this show the Joy Machine because to do this many shows, it has to be a machine.
8: Yeah.
7: But the thing is, if you choose to do it with joy, it doesn't hurt as much when your fingers get caught in the gears.
3: NPR critic at large Eric Deggans stayed up late watching and got up early for us and is with me now in the studio. Hi, Eric.
9: I cannot believe I am awake and lucid.
3: Well, I definitely didn't
9: after
3: stay up to watch.
9: 2 hours of sleep. That's how much I love you guys.
3: Well, thank you for doing it. So this was a finale that people have anticipated for months since CBS canceled the show last year. How did he do?
9: You know, in the end, I think Colbert offered a show that was a tribute to all the things he did best on The Late Show, from silly comedy bits to earnest connections with the audience, lots of music, and an emotional recognition of the show's place in late-night history. Now, he found a really novel way to sneak in a ton of celebrity cameos with this running gag over who would get to be the big mystery guest. And in the end, it wasn't the Pope, as was rumored, but Paul McCartney. And, you know, if you can't get the Pope, why not get a Beatle?
3: Yeah.
9: So McCartney talked about playing in that space, the Ed Sullivan Theater, 62 years earlier with the Beatles.
3: Did Colbert talk about CBS's decision to cancel him?
9: Not really. You know, Colbert has kind of avoided anger and blame as much as possible in this final run of episodes. And last night's show kind of focused on celebration and this kind of rueful sentimentality. You know, after interviewing McCartney, they transitioned into this ambitious pre-tape comedy bit where Green Wormhole opened up backstage featuring one of Colbert's favorite guests, scientist Neil deGrasse Tyson. Let's listen to this clip from CBS.
8: Your cancellation has created a rift in the comedy variety talk continuum. And if it grows, all of late night television could be destroyed.
9: Yeah. So, you know, eventually the wormhole like swallowed up the entire show. So, you know, if there's one consolation for Colbert, it's that the special effects for that sequence probably cost CBS a little extra money.
3: Now, music has always been an important part of Colbert's late show. What about last night?
9: I think music provided the most poignant moments in this finale. I mean, after that wormhole bit, you know, Colbert joined Elvis Costello, band leader Louis Cato, former band leader John Batiste, in this pre-tape performance of one of Costello's tunes called Jump Up. And then when that finished, they transitioned back to the theater to feature McCartney with Colbert, Costello, Batiste, and the show's backing band singing the Beatles' Hello Goodbye. And here we have a little clip of that from the show last night. And, you know, this led to a finish where McCartney pulled a lever and the Ed Sullivan Theater kind of shrunk down to fit inside a snow globe. It was a surprisingly moving finale.
3: What do you think it said about Colbert and the Late Show's place in TV history?
9: You know, Colbert has always been a singular host, and he's turned the Late Show into this irreverent, fun vehicle to dissect the events of the day and connect with his audience. And this finale touched all those bases. It just reminded us how much history CBS is walking away from in this cancellation, while allowing all of us to savor it one more time.
3: That's NPR critic at large, Eric Deggans, who got no sleep so he could be here to tell us about this finale. Thank you, Eric.
9: Yeah, I think I'm going to bed right now.
3: It's Morning Edition from NPR News. Our theme music was inspired by BJ Lederman. I'm Leila Faldin.
6: And I'm Steve Inskeep.

We'll have more 1A in just a moment here on BPR News. Coming up at noon, it's Here and Now. 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And Colton Mattress, featuring two-sided mattresses with individual pocket coil technology to eliminate pressure points, along with natural components for a cool sleep surface, handcrafted in South Asheville on Hendersonville Road. 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

0: A film festival is putting the concept of cinema without borders to the test as residents of Nogales, Mexico and Nogales, Arizona watch films together from both sides of the border wall.
1: Our kind of metaphorical goal is to erase the border through the power of film.
0: I'm Scott Detrow. 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

We're coming up on 12 o'clock, time for lunch, or maybe it's your breakfast or just a cup of coffee, but hope you'll stay for Here and Now right here on BPR News. 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

0: Live from NPR News in Boston, I'm Josie Guarino. President Trump is heading to a key swing district in New York to test his midterm economic message. He'll visit the Hudson Valley, where Republican Mike Lawler faces one of November's most closely watched House races. The focus is on promoting Trump's tax law, highlighting the expanded state and local tax deduction, crucial in high-tax New York as the White House looks to boost his standing on the economy. Kevin Warsh is officially the new Federal Reserve Chair. He was sworn in today. Warsh succeeds Jerome Powell, a frequent target of President Trump over his refusals to quickly lower interest rates. Warsh heads the Fed at a time of high inflation as the economy copes with high oil prices driven by the U.S.-Israeli war with Iran and some other costs rising due to the AI rollout. President Trump once again made his case for rate cuts following Warsh's swearing-in ceremony this morning. British police are urging witnesses to come forward as they widen their investigation into alleged offenses by the former Prince Andrew, including sexual misconduct. The former prince, stripped of his title, now known as Andrew Mountbatten Windsor, was arrested in February as police questioned him about allegations linked to his friendship with the late convicted sex offender Jeffrey Epstein. Mountbatten Windsor has repeatedly denied wrongdoing. This is Here and Now.
1: 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I'm Ian Riddell, and Here and Now returns in a moment. 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
1: More money in to protect the seat and to have a less viable candidate than John Cornyn.
2: Since Democrats lost control of Texas in the 1990s, they have fallen for blue mirages. But Democratic strategist Chuck Rocha argues a perfect storm is taking shape.
3: Latinos in Texas moving back to the left, you have an electorate that's really mad, and you have two Republicans who've spent over $100 million attacking each other.
2: After State Representative James Tallarico won Democrats' nomination in the Senate race, he laid low. Rocha says it put the spotlight on Republicans tearing each other apart.
3: One thing you don't do in politics is if your enemy is digging a hole, you don't run over and take the shovel out of their hand.
2: Cornyn has warned that Democrats smell blood in the water here. How and if the MAGA establishment wings reconcile in Texas may help shape what version of the National Republican Party survives. Claudia De Salles, NPR News, Houston, Texas, and parts beyond.
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5: And this is Blue Ridge Public Radio, BPR News. Thanks so much for joining us this afternoon. It's 4:44. I'm Mark Hayes. This is BPR News. A bamboo plant native to the southeast is experiencing a revival after Helene. This dense grass holds deep cultural and environmental meaning. As BPR and Grist reporter Katie Myers reports, after decades of neglect, communities are turning to river cane for flood prevention.
6: Basket weaver Mary Thompson is an enrolled member of the Eastern Band of Cherokee Indians. She says river cane has been a vital tool for the tribe for over 15,000 years.
7: We used it for housing, for roofing, for toys, for musical instruments, for weapons, for storage vessels, basketry. We used it for a lot of different things.
6: Over hundreds of years, 98% of river cane was removed throughout the southeast United States. That makes it hard to find, so Thompson often finds herself trekking hours to reach it.
7: We don't have the access to it on a regular basis. We've gone as far away as Barberville, Kentucky.
6: The resurgence of river cane regionally makes her feel hopeful, though, that maybe the rest of the region is catching up to what her family has known for generations.
7: And now I think that people are starting to recognize the science behind what we did as a tribe.
6: And the tribe, along with universities and conservation groups, is actually helping to drive river cane plantings all over the southeast. On a hot day, a crew of planters in Fairview unload precious cargo from a truck, plastic tubs containing little river cane plants set in about a foot of soil. The crew, a mixture of government agencies, university workers, and volunteers, run the plants over to the banks of the flowing Cane Creek. The name is not a coincidence.
8: And there are over 450 cane place names in the southeastern United States on the U.S. Over 450.
6: Adam Griffith, who works as an extension agent for the Eastern Band of Cherokee Indians, says river cane once covered the valleys of western North Carolina. But that's no longer the case, thanks to modern agriculture.
8: And the plow took a lot of it, the mower took a lot of it, and here in the southeast, with a lack of flat farmland, people would farm on just about any piece of land they could to survive.
6: As part of the restoration process, the crew takes small clumps of tubular roots called rhizomes and puts them a foot into the soil. River cane grows slowly, and it doesn't always do well in the heat. But if these roots make it, they'll grow into a huge cluster of cane that protects the creek and the community from high water.
8: So they'll form a super dense jungle gym of rhizomes and roots underground, and that's what stabilizes the stream banks during the floods.
6: Since Helene, Griffith says he's seen a surge in interest in river cane. And there are multiple organizations taking on planting projects, from nonprofits like Riverlink and Mountain True to UNC Asheville and Warren Wilson College. The resilient nature of river cane is exciting students like Hazel Partington. She's in the Climate Studies graduate program at Warren Wilson,

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1: And thanks for doing that, by the way. 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My name is Mark Hayes. If you're into

0: Support for BPR comes from Siemens Family Law Group, serving clients in Asheville and Western North Carolina in the courtroom and the conference room in matters of marriage, separation, and divorce. 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
1: And I think one of the most interesting parts of the poll is how it shows the extent of deep divisions within both of the parties right now. And those divisions will do a lot to shape the direction of the two parties heading into the next presidential election.
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0: This is The Daily. I'm Michael Barbaro. Back to my conversation with chief political analyst Nate Cohn about a major new poll from The Times and what it finds about President Trump and the Democrats.
1: Nate, tell us what this poll reveals about the internal divisions inside the Democratic and Republican Party that we should be watching closely, even beyond the midterms. Let's start with Democrats.
2: I thought the poll was pretty clarifying on what divides Democrats, and maybe more importantly, what really doesn't. You know, in the elite discourse since Kamala Harris's defeat in 2024, Democratic wonks and activists and policymakers have been arguing about whether the Democrats should move toward the center or embrace a more progressive left-wing kind of politics.
1: Right.
2: But the poll didn't really show a ton of dissatisfaction on ideological lines.
1: That's interesting.
2: Democrats basically thought that they were okay with where the party was. A majority of Democrats say that the party's not too far to the left or too far to the center. Only 20% either way say the party is too far to the left or too far to the right.
1: That's quite notable because we think of the Democratic brand as being really damaged, but this poll is suggesting when it comes to ideology and positions, that's not what voters see as the damage.
2: At least not within the Democratic Party, to be clear. We're talking about voters who lean Democratic. Mm-hmm. So it's possible that there are lost Trump voters, for instance, who wouldn't have been captured here, who are upset about the Democratic Party's position.
1: Right.
2: But among those who are in the Democratic coalition, they're not that upset about the party's ideological positioning. They are, however, dissatisfied with the Democrats. And the clearest reason for that is because they don't think that the party has succeeded in stopping Trump, whether that's in Washington or in the last campaign.
1: Well, beyond effectively fighting Trump, what does this poll say, according to Democratic voters you all surveyed, about the positions that folks in the party want their leaders to take when they do take those positions?
2: Yeah, we asked about this in a couple of ways. To the extent they want the party to move to the left or the right, they'd rather see it move a little toward the center, but not too much. There aren't like issues where they want the Democrats to embrace the conservative view on, say, transgender issues or something like that. But they would like to see the party somehow moderate a little bit on these cultural issues, maybe without moving to the right. And they would like to see some kind of economic

0: populism. That's where they were likeliest to say they want to see the party to move to the left. And when we asked voters whether they'd rather have a Democrat who wanted to lower prices by expanding the housing supply or lower prices by cracking down on corporate monopolies, they said by nearly a 3-to-1 margin that they'd rather have the party crack down on corporate monopolies.
1: Hmm.
0: And I'd also point out that they overwhelmingly oppose Israel. They're more sympathetic to the Palestinians than the Israelis, which has been true for some time. They also oppose additional military aid to Israel. Taking all of this together, the Democratic base isn't really looking for a candidate who's going to move the party far to the center or far towards the left, but they would like someone who's fairly populist on economic issues. And they also really would like to see a candidate who's an opponent of Israel.
1: Nate, am I right to think that the ultimate test of whether Democrats are out of the rut that they've been in for years will be whether the voters who fled the Democrats for Trump in 2024 and seem like they might be coming back to the Democrats for the midterms, that they will stay with the Democrats after the midterms?
0: Well, I do have to say that I think it's a slightly different question. The Democrats have an internal problem to solve. Can we come up with a candidate who bridges our divides, who we can all rally behind? And then there's the question of whether that candidate can succeed in the general election. I do happen to think that the combination of attributes that we've been talking about, economic populism, de-emphasis of on cultural issues, and opposition to Israel would play pretty well with all of young Black and Latino voters in 2028. But I think that the core task that the party is trying to solve for right now is an internal one that even precedes how to try and win over voters in the general election.
1: Hmm.
0: To take a different example, the Republicans have solved these problems for themselves, right? They want to be the party of Donald Trump. Not only do they approve of Donald Trump's performance as president today, they also would like the next Republican candidate for president to follow Donald Trump's lead rather than go in a new direction.
1: Hmm.
0: And they want to follow Donald Trump's lead on every issue that we asked about. So the overarching story here is much clearer on the Republican side than it is on the Democratic side.
1: Right.
0: That said, there is a meaningful minority of Republicans who don't approve the president's conduct and who would like to see the Republican presidential candidate go in a new direction. Hmm. These voters are disproportionately young and non-white. And in fact, a majority of 18 to 44-year-olds in the poll want to see the next Republican president take the party in a new direction. And a majority of non-white Republicans want to see the next presidential candidate take the party in a new direction. And they say so by wide 2-to-1 margins.
1: Hmm.
0: On the issues, it seems pretty clear that the cost of living and foreign policy are crucial points of discontent. So this is a very different kind of opposition to Donald Trump than the one that you might remember from the so-called Never Trumpers back in 2016, who opposed Donald Trump because he was an isolationist and opposed free trade and opposed comprehensive immigration reform. This new kind of dissatisfaction from young and non-white Republicans is in many cases because he hasn't necessarily followed through with his promise to put America first,
1: mm-hmm.
0: as he would put it.
1: Nate, we're spending a lot of time talking about divisions within these two parties and this key group of voters, especially young non-white voters, what message from either party could bring them in. But it occurs to me, based on past conversations I've had with you over the years, that that conversation might not be hugely relevant if we have a president whose approval numbers are this low. And those numbers, as you said earlier, might continue to fall. Am I right in thinking that?
0: If by relevant, you mean relevant to determining which party wins the 2028 general election.
1: You read me correctly.
0: Then I think you have a fair point. The president's approval rating is under 40. The Democrats would be pretty clearly favored to win in 2028. There's no precedent for the president's party retaining the White House when his approval rating is under 40%, let alone even lower than that.
1: Wow.
0: When the president's approval rating starts sinking lower than the 40s and you start giving up traditional Republican-leaning voters, the opportunities for a more decisive Democratic victory start to come into view.
1: Right. I just want to end on a simple observation. Normally, this would be the moment for people inside a party like the one Trump leads to look around, especially in Congress, and say, man, this is not going well. And they would start to break with the president. They would start to resist his agenda in areas like the war in Iran, where it's clear broadly, nationally, voters don't like what he's doing. But what is so singular about Trump is that his hold over the party through these primaries where he's pushing out anyone who ever resists him means that everyone is holding on to the same steering wheel that he is in this moment. And they're all, and I used this metaphor earlier this week in a different episode, kind of driving the car towards the same electoral cliff, it would seem.
0: I think that's absolutely right. I mentioned earlier that a majority of Republicans want to follow Donald Trump's lead in 2028 rather than go in a new direction. Well, the general electorate wants a new direction by a 3-to-1 margin. That's a big disconnect between the general electorate's desires and what the Republican Party is about to give the general electorate. And, you know, for all of the talk about the challenges facing the Democratic Party, that mismatch seems like the biggest one to me. We've had change election after change election over the last 2 decades. If the Republican Party really wants to serve the general electorate the same thing again, I think that they would be in a lot of trouble in 26 and 28.
1: Well, Nate, thank you very much. Appreciate it.
0: Thanks for having me.
2: Nate Cohn is the chief political analyst for The New York Times. On Thursday evening, after we spoke with Nate, congressional Republicans finally seemed to lose their patience with President Trump. Republican senators staged a rare rebellion against the president's $1.8 billion compensation fund, which could pay his political allies, including January 6th rioters.
3: I think it's stupid on stilts.
4: Why?
3: Because it will invariably put us in a position where your taxpayer dollars and my taxpayer dollars could potentially compensate someone who assaulted a police officer, admitted their guilt, got convicted, got pardoned, and now we're going to pay them for that? That's absurd. The American people.
2: To protest the controversial fund, Republican senators refused to vote on a bill to finance Trump's crackdown on illegal immigration, which was scheduled for Thursday evening. Shortly after, reporters asked the president about the rebellion at the White House.
5: Are you losing control of the Senate, Senate Republicans?
6: 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I really don't know. 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
11: 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I'm Mark Hayes. 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

0: We'll be right back. You're with the world.
1: Glad to have you with us. I'm Mark Hayes. 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

0: Yeah, maybe you don't want to mention that story while gardening with a family this weekend. 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
0: 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I'm Marco Werman. We'll see you back here on Monday. Until then, have a great weekend.
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